0: Are you picking your games based on the competing teams, just getting a sense of it? I mean, are you there as a journalist or a fan or what?
1: Oh, very much as a journalist. But sadly, the role of an editor is just to tell other people what to do rather than go and experience the joy of World Cup matches myself.
0: Well, Laura Williamson, thank you so much for speaking with us.
1: Absolute pleasure. Thank you.
0: Laura Williamson is editor-in-chief at The Athletic from The New York Times. We recorded our interview yesterday. Coming up, rock critic Ken Tucker reviews a new album from Casey Musgraves and a recent biography of the 1970s-era singer Gary Stewart. This is Fresh Air.
2: Foreign trade zones, areas where companies could import their stuff tariff-free, until the White House changed the rules.
3: For those of us trying to make stuff here, having a slight advantage in being able to do that would be great. But when that's not even happening, it's like, well, what is the point here?
2: I'm Kai Rizdal. This Economy brought to you by the letters F, T, and Z. That's next time on Marketplace.
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5: If Plattner wins, you are going to see a lot of the more progressive Democrats who have rallied to him say, this is the path forward. 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
0: This is Fresh Air. Our rock critic Ken Tucker has something new and something old for us. There's the new album from one of country music's biggest stars, Casey Musgraves. Ken thinks the best songs on her new album, Middle of Nowhere, have the dramatic detail of good fiction. He's also here to praise a recently published book, Jimmy McDonough's biography of the 1970s-era singer Gary Stewart, called I Am From the Honky Tonks. It's a lengthy portrait of a gifted but tragic performer. Something old, something new. Let's start with Casey Musgraves.

0: You've been listening to Fresh Air on 91.1 WKNO Memphis, 90.1 WKNP Jackson, NPR for the Mid-South. Mid-South area weather tonight, clear with a low around 75. Tomorrow, sunny with a high near 94, heat index values as high as 106. In Memphis and Jackson, partly cloudy and 87. The Daily is next.
1: I want to vote for someone who I can fully stand behind, and in an ideal world, that would be the candidate that we have. But if it's not Plattner, then who is it?
2: I'm Natalie Kitroev. That's coming up on The Daily from The New York Times.
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5: Live from NPR News in Washington, I'm Ryland Barton. Congress has approved roughly $70 billion to fund immigration enforcement through the rest of President Trump's term. That's despite objections from Democrats who tried to block more money for ICE and Border Patrol over concerns about their tactics. NPR's Sam Greenglass reports.
6: The 214-212 House vote caps a months-long debate over immigration policy sparked when officers killed two U.S. citizens in Minneapolis. Democrats secured none of the additional reforms they were demanding in wake of the shootings, like requiring officer-worn body cameras, while Republicans used a special budget maneuver to skirt Democrats and fund ICE and Border Patrol not just for this year, but until 2029. Democrats and even some Republicans worry the unorthodox move allows the agencies to avoid congressional oversight. That's because they won't have to come back to Congress for more money for 3 years. Last year, Republicans used this same tool to send ICE and Border Patrol tens of billions of dollars with few strings. Sam Greenglass, NPR News, Washington.
5: The U.S. is planning a quarantine facility in Kenya for Americans who've been exposed to Ebola. It sparked protests within the country. Ari Daniel describes the Trump administration's thinking.
7: The facility is intended for a 21-day voluntary quarantine. If someone remains asymptomatic, they can travel freely. But if not, they may be transported elsewhere for treatment. The State Department says their top priority is, quote, protecting the health of the American people and preventing this Ebola outbreak from reaching our shores. But Nahid Bedelia, who directs Boston University's Center on Emerging Infectious Diseases, has strong reservations.
8: This is a bad idea. They should just transport people back. It's cheaper, it's safer, it's better for Americans overall.
7: And that's because, she argues, these individuals could have access to higher quality medical care in the U.S., where they'd be more likely to survive any resulting complications. For NPR News, I'm Ari Daniel.
5: NASA has named the crew of Artemis 3 embarking on a highly complex mission next year. Central Florida Public Media's Brendan Byrne reports.
9: NASA's Randy Bresnik is commanding the mission, along with fellow astronauts Frank Rubio and Andre Douglas as mission specialists. European Space Agency astronaut Luca Parmitano will serve as mission pilot. Their mission will test the Orion spacecraft's ability to dock with two lunar landers, designed by SpaceX and Blue Origin. While the mission is staying in low Earth orbit, the future of NASA's lunar plans depend on the success of Artemis 3. Commander Randy Bresnik.
10: Now, spaceflight is hard, and that's why the most important Artemis mission will always be the next Artemis mission.
9: Despite an explosion at its launch pad last month, Blue Origin said it will be ready to launch its lander for this mission next year. SpaceX continues to develop its landing vehicle, completing a 12th test flight of Starship last month. For NPR News, I'm Brendan Byrne in Orlando.
5: And this is NPR News from Washington. The FDA has signed off on the first new sunscreen ingredient for the U.S. market in more than 25 years. Bemotrizinol has long been used in Europe. The FDA says it meets the agency's standards for protecting from dangerous sun rays while causing little irritation. It will initially be sold in the U.S. under the brand name Parasol Shield. Infants whose mothers get the vaccine for RSV while pregnant are much less likely to be hospitalized in their first 3 months. That's according to a new retrospective study. Scott Massioni from member station WYPR has more.
11: Researchers at the University of Pittsburgh School of Medicine saw vaccine effectiveness at nearly 70% for infants under 90 days whose mothers got the RSV vaccine while pregnant. Vaccine effectiveness was almost 75% for babies 30 days or younger. The results come from a retrospective study looking at data from the last two RSV seasons. RSV is a highly contagious respiratory virus that can be dangerous for babies and people over 65. It's the leading cause of hospitalization for infants in the United States. The Centers for Disease Control and Prevention recommends pregnant individuals get the vaccine between 32 and 36 weeks of pregnancy. For NPR News, I'm Scott Massioni.
5: The industrious beaver is taking center stage in a World Cup-themed contest in Toronto. The Great Beaver Quest challenges visitors to locate 51 beaver statues that have been placed throughout the city. Each has been hand-painted by a different local artist. The city expects 300,000 visitors to descend on Toronto during the World Cup tournament. This is NPR News from Washington.
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2: From the New York Times, I'm Natalie Kitroev. This is The Daily. On Tuesday, Mainers will vote in a primary for a high-stakes Senate seat that Democrats think they can win back from Republicans for the first time in decades. They're pinning their hopes on progressive Democrat Graham Platner, a charismatic oyster farmer and a combat veteran with a populist message. But Platner's faced a string of accusations surrounding his personal behavior, including new reporting in The Times that broke last week. Today, my colleagues Lisa Lair and Katie Glick explain what this race means for Maine and for the prospects of the Democratic Party. It's Tuesday, June 9th. Hi, Lisa.
13: Hi.
2: Hi, Katie.
14: Hi.
2: So, we have you here because you two broke this story late last week, and I think it's fair to say that it generated a huge reaction. So just to lay it out, this was a story about the experiences of past girlfriends of Graham Platner, allegations of heavy drinking, physical intimidation. These were not allegations of anything criminal, no allegations of domestic abuse, but some pretty rough stuff. And we're going to get deeper into that reporting. But before we do that, just explain for me the stakes of what we're talking about here, the stakes of this race.
14: I think that in part it reflects just how critical this race is. Maine is all but essential to the Democrats' path to retaking the Senate. Maine loomed so large in the minds of Democrats because they thought last time that Susan Collins was on the ballot that she was finally going to lose, and instead she wins. And so going in to 2026, people were extremely motivated to finally mount a campaign that could actually defeat Senator Collins.
13: You know, and I also think this race, it's a place where they have really tested this thesis, which many Democrats believe, that the party needs new energy, new leadership, more authentic messengers. And they are testing that through this candidate, Graham Platner, who is likely to be their Democratic nominee in this race.
2: Okay, so let's just talk about how we got here. Set up this contest for us.
13: So at the very beginning of this contest, there was really a widespread expectation that the Democratic nominee would be Janet Mills, who is the 78-year-old two-term governor of Maine. And then over last summer, some progressive operatives and activists decided that they were really unhappy with Mills as the pick. Mm-hmm. And so they went up to Maine and started looking for someone else who could challenge Janet Mills in the Democratic primary. And they found Graham Plattner, who at the time was running a small oyster farm in coastal Maine. He had moved back up in 2016 after spending some time in Washington, serving in the military. He had never run for any elected office. They had seen a video that he had done as part of like an aquaculture association, sort of related to the oysters. And, you know, he had been involved with some very local political fights over aquaculture in the bay where he has his oyster farm. And they saw that he could sort of speak compellingly. And what he had to say was essentially an economic populist message talking about taking on corruption, taking on billionaires, and that sort of caught their attention.
2: Okay, so these progressives find Plattner, they choose him, they see him as the foil for Janet Mills. And what happens? How does it go?
13: He starts taking off. He has a lot of natural political talent.
15: My name is Graham Plattner, and I am running for United States Senate.
13: He's doing these town halls.
15: Until the Democratic Party at the federal level is no longer beholden to the same corporate interests that the Republican Party is, we're going to find ourselves back in this position over and over and over.
13: And he begins to sort of build a following.
14: So he also benefits from two major liabilities for Governor Mills. The first is that there is a real strain of anti-establishment fervor running through at least some corners of the Democratic base right now. People are upset with Democratic leadership in Washington. And the other thing is her age. Plattner is 41. Mills is 78.
2: So he takes off for all the reasons you're saying, Katie. And then what happens?
14: So the flip side of finding new outsider political candidates is sometimes they have not gone through the kind of vetting that veteran establishment politicians have done. And revelations about a trove of comments he made on Reddit, some of them quite inflammatory, come out. Revelations that he had a tattoo on his chest that was widely recognized as a Nazi symbol come out, and it sends his campaign into what looks like a free fall. You know, he has staffers leaving the campaign. There's talk of NDAs being required for the people who stay, and a lot of people assume that these controversies are going to doom him.
13: So the tattoo was a skull and crossbones that Graham Plattner had done on his chest back in 2007 when he was in the Marines. And it turned out that this was not just any skull and crossbones, that this was, in fact, a Nazi symbol, a Totenkopf.
2: Uh-huh.
13: He actually revealed it himself. And basically what he says is, I got this tattoo when I was in the Marines. I didn't know what it was, and I regret having it. And he eventually gets it covered up.
2: Got it. And the Reddit posts?
13: So the Reddit posts are a trove of about 2,000 posts, comments really, that he made on Reddit from about 2009 to 2021. And some of his comments are quite controversial. He made a few comments about women, sort of poo-pooing women who get raped and sort of questioning why they are getting so drunk that they end up raped. He used slurs about gay people, about mentally disabled people.
14: He has said that many of the most inflammatory comments he wrote at a very dark time in his life. Plattner is a combat veteran who served in Iraq and Afghanistan, and he says that they do not reflect the man he is today and urges Mainers not to judge him.
2: So how did that land?
13: So the Mills campaign sees an opportunity in all of this, and they start running ads featuring women, particularly featuring his comments about rape, to try to swing Maine voters towards their side and build her support. But what matters, of course, is what Maine voters think.
2: Right.
13: So we went up to Maine to hear about that. And there were really a range of reactions. I think perhaps one of the most striking moments we observed was a woman who stood up at a town hall and asked point blank, what else do voters need to know about you?
16: I hear your heart saying you've changed. You're a different person now. But they're going to try to find whatever they can.
13: His response was equally striking.
15: I've never had some kind of like weird relationships with people. I have a lot of ex-girlfriends. They're all still my friends.
13: He promised the audience there was nothing else that would come out. But it was also really clear that his message was hitting something really deep that these Democratic primary voters wanted.
17: Graham Plattner has given me hope. He is a good old boy. He is a regular person. He is relatable.
13: There were a lot of people who said that he was speaking for them, for working class voters.
18: The affordability crisis, he definitely spoke to that and was something that I personally am struggling with. And you know,
13: so I think it becomes clear that this is a movement and he has built something here in Maine.
14: And Governor Janet Mills ends up dropping out of the race after spending months trailing Plattner in the polls, struggling to gain traction, and really running a very low-key campaign. Meantime, Plattner is continuing to do well in the polls, and he effectively immediately becomes the presumptive Democratic nominee, and the general election is off to the races.
13: This is when the rumors that were already surrounding him go into hyperdrive. So the first big story that breaks is that he had been exchanging explicit messages with multiple women as recently as May 2025. Of course, his campaign launches in August 2025. And it is his wife who confirms the story to the national media.
14: So on Thursday, we published this story that has been months in the making, that is rooted in more than two dozen interviews. And it's really based on allegations from three different women who dated Plattner. They describe reckless and unsettling behavior. They describe heavy drinking, infidelity. And in at least one case, there is the description of physical intimidation.
2: When you say physical intimidation, what do you actually mean by that?
13: Well, a woman who now lives in Virginia, Lindsay Fifield, dated Plattner from about 2013 to 2015, and she described several instances of what she said was physical intimidation. There was one where she said Graham Plattner yanked her out of a taxi by her wrist, and she said once when they had both been drinking and were having a fight over infidelity, he pinned her arm behind her back and sort of pushed her into a room and held the door closed. But it is important to note that Lindsay Fifield said that Plattner never hit her. He never punched her.
14: And she said that the way that Plattner could talk about violence would leave her uneasy at times. She says he left an AR-15 lying around his apartment on Capitol Hill. She also recalled that he would say pretty disturbing things. For example, she told us that he would say the following, quote, "If anybody ever broke in here, I would rape them." She said that he added that it would not be, quote, "in a sexual way, not in a gay way," but that he would, quote, "rape them to show them that I'm dominant," she said.
13: And she also added that he knew the tattoo was a Nazi symbol, and he would joke about it being a Nazi symbol and called it affectionately Mein Totenkampf.
14: To be clear, we spoke with three women who dated Plattner on and off over a period of years, as recently as 2021. They said spending time with him could be exhilarating, but they also recounted patterns of heavy drinking, of womanizing.
13: So the other element that we had to contend with in this story is that Lindsay Fifield is a conservative, and she is someone who has a long history of working in Republican politics. She worked for the Heritage Foundation, which is, of course, a conservative think tank.
2: How did you think about that?
13: Well, we asked her directly about it, and she said very clearly that she would have brought the allegations even against a Republican.
2: And how did the Plattner campaign react when you brought them this reporting, before you published, when you're letting them know this is what our reporting has revealed?
13: First, they chose to specifically deny two things. One, that Graham Plattner knew what his tattoo symbolized and knew that it was a Nazi symbol at any point in time, but specifically when he got it. Second, being any allegation of any kind of physical intimidation. And beyond those two specific denials, they offered two blanket statements. One was from Graham Plattner himself, where he talked about being a less than perfect boyfriend and said he took responsibility for that behavior, but anything beyond that was categorically false. They also offered a second statement that came from the campaign where they really attempted to undercut Lindsay Fifield's allegations and really painting her as a Republican political operative. And they also connected us to five people, including three former girlfriends who could testify to Plattner's character. And so we called all those people and they described a far more positive interaction with him and far more positive characterization of his sort of intimate relationships. And then we felt, after a pretty intensive editing and standards process here at the Times, we were ready to publish after all those months of reporting. And so we published. And then all hell broke loose.

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0: This is The Daily. I'm Natalie Kitroev. Back to my conversation with Lisa Lehrer and Katie Glick about the high-stakes primary for a Senate seat in Maine and the allegations surrounding the Democratic frontrunner Graham Platner. Okay, Lisa, talk us through the hell breaking loose.
11: So almost immediately, it was absolute mayhem on social media, Facebook, all those kinds of places. And look, you have to remember, everyone across the country is invested in this race because both sides want to win control of the Senate. But they also see, at least among Democrats, as this really big struggle over what the path forward is for this party that is so deeply in the wilderness right now. So people really went crazy across the political spectrum. And on the right and on the left, they had a lot of views about this story. People on the right said the story downplayed real allegations, that we had intentionally chosen not to report things that we had that were more serious than the various allegations included in our story. And what was particularly interesting about that was the people making those claims included Lindsay Feifeld herself, who said there were much more serious things out there than we had reported.
0: So the critics on the right and this source, Lindsay Feifeld, are saying you didn't go far enough. You intentionally protected Platner?
11: Yes, they're saying that this story, which revealed really serious allegations about Graham Platner's conduct in the past, was actually a gift to his campaign because it functioned to bury more serious allegations that they believe are out there. And look, that's just categorically false. We published everything credible that we had.
0: And what about Democrats? Like, what was the tenor of their response?
12: For more moderate Democratic officials, this is exactly what they have been worrying about.
13: I look forward to the day where I am not answering every single week a question about bad behavior by another dude.
12: You saw Senator Alyssa Slotkin from Michigan expressing exasperation about being asked about yet another Platner controversy. And more broadly, there's this fear that what should be an eminently winnable seat this year, and a year that is looking to be quite challenging for Republicans, is in fact going to end up backfiring for the Democrats.
11: And on the progressive left, there was a very different reaction.
14: So I think when you look at politics in general, there are no saints.
11: Senator Bernie Sanders restated his support for Platner and said he was still standing by him. A number of sort of progressives, strategists, and professionals, activists online really attempted to downplay the allegations. And Platner himself kind of takes the same tact in an interview with Chris Hayes on MS Now, where he denies the physical allegations and really pushes this idea that Lindsay Feifeld is a right-wing operative. And our colleague, Daily producer Caitlin O'Keefe, spent the weekend calling Maine voters and asked them what they were making of all this.
15: Do you know who you're going to vote for on Tuesday primary day?
16: Absolutely supporting Graham Plattner.
17: I'm going to vote for Graham Plattner.
18: I just can't bring myself to support Plattner.
11: So there's a couple different groups of people.
16: At the end of the day, you kind of just have to figure out if you believe in someone's character or not. And I haven't believed in anyone's character other than Graham Plattner for a very long time.
11: Some of them are just all in on Graham Plattner.
19: I am not marrying the man. I am not dating the man. I am not expecting him to be flawless.
16: I don't see any evidence that supports the fact that he's an abusive person or did anything ridiculously out of line.
19: Since the primary accuser has worked for the Heritage Foundation, I mean, seriously.
11: On the other hand, there's a set of people who are really against Graham Plattner.
20: I don't think he has the demeanor that we need in a U.S. senator. I think he's a clown. And I thought we were supposed to listen to women.
11: And lastly, there's just a group of people who don't know what to do. They're really torn.
21: I want to vote for someone who I can fully stand behind. And in an ideal world, that would be the candidate that we have. But if it's not Plattner, then who is it?
12: You know, if Plattner wins, you are going to see a lot of the more progressive Democrats who have rallied to him, who have embraced his candidacy, say, this is the path forward. We need more candidates who are speaking out boldly on Medicare for All, on confronting the oligarchy, on taking a much harder line toward Israel, for example. And if he loses, the recriminations are going to be extraordinary. More moderate Democrats will say this is exactly why you don't nominate someone who, in their view, is too far left. Someone has far too much personal baggage. We need to go with someone who has been far more vetted and experienced. So no matter the outcome, this race and its outcome is going to be a microcosm of the Democratic fights to come over the real future of the party, which I think will not be decided until 28.
22: You're saying Democrats may very well take the result in Maine as a verdict not just on Plattner, but on what they should do in 2028 in the national election.
11: I think that's right. I think the country is going through a period of rethinking what kind of experience they want their political leaders to have, and also what kind of things that were traditionally seen as political baggage they're willing to accept.
22: Well, Lisa, Katie, thank you both so much.
11: Thank you.
12: Thanks for having us.
0: Katie Glick is a political reporter, and Lisa Lehrer is a national political correspondent for The New York Times.
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0: 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I'm Natalie Kitroweff. 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

0: You've been listening to The Daily on 91.1 WKNO Memphis, 90.1 WKNP Jackson, NPR for the Mid-South. In Mid-South area weather, expect a warm and clear night ahead across the region, with temperatures dropping to a low around 75. Tomorrow brings intense summer heat under fully sunny skies, pushing afternoon highs near 94. In Memphis and Jackson, 87 degrees at 8:30.
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2: In Los Angeles, I'm Kai Risnell. It is Tuesday today, 9 June. Good as always to have you along, everybody. The strawberry jam comes to us from the J.M. Smucker Company, to which we will get in just a second. The stock market analytics come to us from Bank of America. The setup comes from us, and it goes like this. These are, broadly speaking, heady days in the equity markets. Record highs practically every time you turn around. Everybody you can think of is filing to go public, and trillion-dollar companies are basically table stakes now. However, Bank of America is singing a different tune. In a note last week, B of A, which I should tell you advertises with us, said there are, and this is a quote, too many red flags, end quote, pointing to a market peak, and that it is time to, again I'm quoting because these words matter, take profits. So, Marketplace's Henry Epp gets us going.
3: Stock market analysts don't really speak in plain English, so when they recommend investors take profits,
4: they're really telling people to sell, but they're trying to do it in sort of a market etiquette way.
3: James Weston is with the Rice University Business School. Bank of America declined an interview request. In the report, its analysts offer a couple reasons why now might be the time to sell. One, there are concerning signs in the real economy, says Weston.
4: We're seeing worsening fundamentals in consumer spending. We're seeing worsening fundamentals in consumer indebtedness. We're seeing a big rise in the price of oil.
3: Two, the value of publicly traded companies is really high right now, especially tech companies. Derek Horstmeyer is a professor of finance at George Mason University.
5: When we talk about valuations of companies, we usually measure it based on the price of the company to their earnings. And right now, that's at a very high point.
3: Some tech company shares are really expensive given how much revenue they actually generate, which could mean investors are being overly speculative or that the market is nearing its peak, which is why you have analysts saying it's time to take profits. The problem with making that call, says Ben Carlson at Ritholtz Wealth Management, is it's really hard to get right.
6: There have been people who've been trying to call the top on this for 10 years now.
3: But the market has just kept rallying. So yeah, this might be the moment the stock market hits its peak, or it might not. Larry Adam is at Raymond James, another marketplace underwriter.
7: So until we see major fundamental changes to the economy, to corporate fundamentals, to what the Fed is going to do, we would not recommend making major changes to a portfolio right now.
3: For those who do think it's time to sell, there's a risk in saying that out loud, says James Weston at Rice.
4: If you tell everyone to sell and everyone all sells at once, that triggers a market crash.
3: Which is why analysts use language like take profits. I'm Henry Epp for Marketplace.
2: Wall Street on this Tuesday, there was a little profit taken. Actually, we will have the details when we do the numbers.

0: You were promised strawberry jam, so strawberry jam shall there be. Smucker's, home to Folgers Coffee, Hostess Twinkies, of course, and the aforementioned preserves. Reported results today, net sales up 4%. Uncrustables, it turns out, those frozen PB&Js were a standout. But the company said the year ahead is not going to be as good because of, and this is a quote, I'm doing a lot of quoting today, a dynamic and evolving external environment. And as Marketplace's Stephanie Hughes reports, that's an affliction common to a whole lot of packaged goods companies.
1: One big challenge for packaged food companies, Americans are kind of leaning away from eating packaged food. Craig Raleigh is a partner at the consulting firm Korn Ferry.
2: Many people are thinking about healthier foods, walking away from processed foods.
1: Also, a growing chunk of the population is now taking GLP-1 drugs, which means they're eating less food generally. And Raleigh points out people who are feeling stretched financially are more likely to trade down when they're buying a jar of jelly.
2: Many of these people are going to buy the grocery store's private label brand, which can be 10, 20, 30% cheaper than a national brand.
1: Raleigh also points out the war in Iran and the high price of oil has pushed up companies' shipping costs. Meanwhile, climate change has thrown a wrench into growing some of the foods that go in these packages.
3: Everything starts in the ground. Even a Hostess Twinkie, you know, starts in the ground.
1: Phil Lempert is a food industry analyst.
3: If you look at what's gone on with coffee in Brazil because of climate change, if you look at what's gone on with bananas.
1: Bananas are susceptible to higher than usual temperatures, and coffee crops in Brazil have been hurt by drought.
3: Just about all their crops globally really have to be reimagined.
1: Meanwhile, on-again, off-again tariffs mean company leaders have to make decisions in an ever-changing environment. Ed Johnson is with Deloitte Consulting.
4: Three different tariff regimes in the last 12 months have made locking in cost for a lot of packaged food manufacturers next to impossible.
1: Johnson says to plan for the future, companies are doing lots of scenario planning. For example, envisioning alternate supply chains.
4: It's all about trying to plan for the different options or different potential outcomes on the variables that you're aware that are in flux.
1: Johnson says packaged food companies have had to do a lot of this kind of scenario planning since the pandemic. So while it might be stressful, at least they're kind of used to it. I'm Stephanie Hughes for Marketplace.

0: We talked yesterday about how more people are going to the movies. It turns out that Cinemark, the theater chain, says it had its highest ever domestic box office last month. That was driven, at least in part, by the runaway success of indie horror films like Obsession and, more recently, Backrooms. And, yes, of course, the big studio movies, Michael, The Devil Wears Prada 2, you know them as well as I do. You will not, however, have found all of those films at the Belcourt Theater, a nonprofit film center in Nashville. But still, we thought this was a good moment to check in with Stephanie Silverman. She is the executive director there. Stephanie Silverman, how are you?
1: Kai Ristall, so nice to talk to you.
0: It's been too long, and it's my bad. I apologize.
1: Always glad to catch up whenever you have a minute.
0: How are things at the Belcourt?
1: You know, things at the Belcourt are pretty good. It's starting to heat up. The summertime is rolling in, and like, this is a pretty stacked summer of movies. So we're pretty excited over here.
0: What's playing right now? What are the biggies you got going?
1: Well, right now we've got I Love Boosters. We have been doing a fun series around Twin Peaks, bringing the television series back, but putting it on the big screen. Huge crowds for that. But we're really like in the run up to Disclosure Day, Spielberg's big new movie. We've got The Odyssey coming up.
0: Yeah.
1: And then, you know, we do our Belcourt thing, which is like, we got these great new movies, but then we wrap everything with awesome repertory programming. So we're doing a bunch of summer epics to go around The Odyssey and just a lot of reasons to stay out of the Nashville heat, honestly.
0: Let me ask you, not that you're always thinking about business, but let me ask you about the not arts part of your business, but about the actual, you know, selling stuff on scene part of the business, concessions and all of that. I imagine your cost of goods sold is up just like everybody's.
1: It sure is. Pretty dramatically. You know, we work really hard to keep affordability as kind of part of our mission, but it's getting tougher out here. The cost of goods is putting a hurt on us for sure.
0: What's the ticket price? I mean, if I go to the multiplex around here, I'm paying $1 zillion.
1: Yeah, our top ticket price is $13.50.
0: Nice.
1: And then if you're a Belcourt member, you're paying $9.75 to come to the movies. So like, we want this to be an accessible place. I think one of the things that's kept us thriving through recessions and other tough economic periods is that we're still accessible in terms of that kind of baseline price point for entertainment dollars.
0: Yeah. Are you, you're a nonprofit, right? You go out and raise philanthropic dollars. How is that for you?
1: It's good. We are seeing a lot of generosity from individuals. I would say a little more challenged on the government funding side of things, the foundation side of things. But the flip side is we're seeing a lot of generosity from our audiences. Mm-hmm. And that's, at the end of the day, the most sustainable and meaningful giving for us. We have more members, for instance, than we ever have had in the history of the Belcourt.
0: Which is how many members?
1: Like, we're about to hit 8,400.
0: Oh, wow.
1: So, you know, that's 8,400 Nashvillians, or at least people from the region, putting money on the table and saying, you're an investment that I care about, Belcourt.
0: Yeah. Talk to me for a second about, you know, Backroom and Obsession and that versus some of the, you know, the sequels and the IP movies that came out this weekend to, as near as I can tell, sort of box office. Right? But, you know, you got these new young people directing movies and stuff. Talk to me about that. That's got to be heartening to you.
1: It's the most exciting thing that's happening. I mean, to see these movies come out of the gate with such energy and such enthusiasm is really exciting because, I mean, this is a business at the end of the day, and those ticket sales talk to the studios, and the studios are the folks that we need investing in new voices, in truly original filmmaking, you know, so to see the successes last year of films like Sinners and One Battle After Another rolling right into these new genre movies, that's telling a story that is pretty undeniable and frankly, incredibly exciting from our point of view.
0: Last thing, and then I'll let you go. Have you seen the trailer for Odyssey yet?
1: Oh, yeah.
0: All right. So, look, I've got some misgivings. I got to tell you, I'm not sure I'm buying Matt Damon in that role.
1: I will just say, I also got to see some footage at CinemaCon.
0: Yeah.
1: I was blown away. I think it's going to work out.
0: All right.
1: Fingers crossed.
0: I'm going to call you back if I don't like it.
1: I know you got thoughts, and I appreciate them, and I will be excited to hear them, but I am optimistic at this point.
0: Stephanie Silverman, she runs a Belcourt Theater in Nashville. Stephanie, thanks a lot. It's really good to talk.
1: Great to talk to you, Guy.

0: This next story, I'm just telling you in advance, is really going to set some people on edge. Fitch and Moody's, two of the big ratings agencies, were out with new judgments on the oil and gas sector this week. If you think about it, you can probably see where this is going. The oil shock from the president's war with Iran has Fitch upgrading oil and gas to improving from neutral because of high oil prices. Moody's kept its positive outlook and said corporate earnings in that sector are going to be even higher. Marketplace's Elizabeth Trovall has more now on big oil balance sheets.
1: I want to take you all back to a much different time and space. Think Bad Bunny's Super Bowl performance and the Winter Olympics, February 2026. Back then, oil companies weren't exactly in a celebratory mood.
2: The expectation was for oversupply. So there was an anticipation of the crude oil price languishing in the $55 to $60 a barrel range.
1: That's Andrew O'Connor with Morningstar DBRS. But instead of languishing, the war in Iran changed oil and gas markets overnight. And it wasn't a 1 or 2 week blip either. The now months-long crisis has meant substantially different outlooks for companies. Dan Pickering is with Pickering Energy Partners.
3: In 2025, West Texas Intermediate oil prices averaged $65 a barrel. So far in 2026, they've averaged about $85 a barrel.
1: In other words,
3: these guys are selling a product that's gone up, you know, a third in value year over year. And so they are making a lot more money by simply doing more of the same.
1: And it's not just crude oil prices that have increased.
3: Across the barrel, across the product suite, prices have risen.
1: Liquefied natural gas prices are up, along with jet fuel, diesel, and gasoline. And North American oil producers have been especially well positioned to benefit from all of this. Andrew O'Connor again.
2: They're a long ways from the conflict, and then the refiners that are located in North America are also benefiting.
1: And looking ahead, it's not just that oil and gas companies are doing well now. Thomas Lyles is with Rystad Energy.
4: You know, we do foresee elevated prices over the next 2 years, without a doubt. I think that's pretty much baked into most forecasts at this point.
1: So more cash than expected for these companies next year, too. I'm Elizabeth Trovall for Marketplace.

0: Coming up.
1: You don't pay the duty and tariffs at that point in time.
0: Been a while since we've done a tariff story, you know, but first, let's do the numbers. Dow Industrials up 86 points today, 0.2%, 50,872. The NASDAQ down 250 points, that's 1%, give or take, 25,678. The S&P 500 dipped 19 points, 0.25%, 73.86. J.M. Smucker, it of the preserves, picked up 10.4% today. General Mills up 1.75%. Kraft Heinz crept up about 0.33% today. Millions of sports fans are watching the finals between the Knicks and the San Antonio Spurs this week. Also, no doubt, many of them, perhaps also you, are betting on the series. DraftKings, one of the biggest sportsbooks companies, improved 11.3%. Flutter Entertainment, which owns FanDuel, expanded 6.1%. Bonds up, yield on the 10-year T-note down just a bit, 4.51%. 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
5: This is Marketplace. I'm Kai Rizdal. It's been, well, let's just say a very long time since I've written a cover letter. You know what I'm talking about, right? Dear hiring manager, I'm the perfect candidate for the job opening you have in blah, blah, blah. Well, it turns out cover letters are just one more thing in this economy that's getting disrupted by AI. Anna Alchek wrote about it for Business Insider the other day. Welcome to the program. It's good to have you on.
6: Thanks for having me.
5: Tell me, would you, how you came upon this story?
6: Yeah, so this story actually, I got the idea about it about 6-7 months ago. I was at an AI conference and I was sitting next to a Wharton professor who was telling me about his struggle with hiring research assistants at UPenn. And he was basically saying that he has received, you know, these email cover letters from students and they're the best he's seen yet. And they all seem like they're written by AI because they're all exceptional. And so he was having a really hard time being able to decipher which was actually top talent, you know, from the ones who just plugged it into ChatGPT and were sending similar emails to other professors. So he was facing this hiring issue and I thought it was really interesting back then. And as time went on, you know, I've heard more. We covered a story about how, you know, resumes are being deprioritized, and that made me think like, wow, the cover letter is probably long gone at this point.
5: We will stipulate here that cover letters can be painful to write. They're no fun. And obviously with ChatGPT or AI system of your choice, you just crank them out. So it's not just a quality thing, right? Because you can see when stuff is written by AI and everybody knows it. It's also a quantity thing, right? People are getting drowning in cover letters.
6: Yeah, definitely. I think hiring is up, or, you know, the number of applications that hiring managers are getting is definitely up. People are applying to more jobs on average. And so, yeah, I mean, even this professor I spoke to, he's seen a 20% increase in the last year. But yeah, so if you're getting more applications and all of them are top tier, it becomes really difficult to tell which ones are the actual top talent that you're working with.
5: This Wharton professor, as you say in this piece, was hiring like, what, 4 or 5 people to be his research assistant. But there are companies and, you know, not even huge ones, but have to hire dozens, you know, hundreds of people. What are they doing?
6: Yeah. So the companies that I heard from, for example, BCG.
5: Boston Consulting Group, right? Big company, consulting company.
6: Boston Consulting Group. They stopped requiring cover letters about 10 to 12 years ago in North America. But nowadays they're doing more behavioral assessments and personality tests. And, you know, so they're adding different tests to the hiring process. We also know that a lot of companies are now asking for verified skills. And we saw that LinkedIn, you know, rolled out this year. They rolled out their verified skills. So basically candidates can, you know, take these tests and show their AI skills with different apps. So I think in this era, employers really want to see your work. They don't just want to read about it in a resume or a cover letter.
5: Right.
6: You know, a portfolio, those kinds of things are definitely becoming top of mind for hiring managers. They want to see you actually do your work.

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0: It's one of the English suites by Bach. What's English about them? Not much, actually. Both the English suites and the French suites very roughly are, from what I understand, much more inspired by Italian forms, but through a kind of strange adjacency in their publishing, they came to be known separately as the English suites and the French suites. Nevertheless, the English Suite No. 5 by Bach, played here by Murray Pariah.

0: The always astonishing playing of Murray Pariah with music of Johann Sebastian Bach, the English Suite No. 5 in E minor.
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0: Hear from the English composer Arnold Bax, who was fascinated with Ireland, actually, throughout his life, all of Celtic culture. And this next piece is one of the last works that he wrote for orchestra. It was evidence of his fascination with all things Celtic. It's called The Garden of Fand, F-A-N-D, a tone poem inspired by an Irish mythical figure, Fand, the wife of the Lord of the Ocean. And this is the Ulster Orchestra, appropriately enough, of Ireland, conducted here by Bryden Thompson.

Thank you for joining us for classical music on 91.1 WKNO Memphis, 90.1 WKNP Jackson, NPR for the Mid-South. In Mid-South area weather tonight, clear with a low temperature around 75, sunny tomorrow with a high near 94, heat index values as high as 106. In Memphis, clear in 84, Jackson 80. 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

0: L'oiseau des bois, the forest bird, by Franz Doppler. That was the late great Norwegian flutist Per Øyen, with a quartet of horn players who also appear to be very Norwegian.
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0: This is from Emily Mayer, and it's called The Sound Waves Waltz, played here by Mitra Kotke.

0: cellist Feng Hu with the Buffalo Philharmonic, led by Joanne Folletta. That's music by the American composer Caroline Maloney. It's called Whistler Waves, named for the sound waves that are heard that accompany lightning.
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0: This is from the American composer Wayne Siegel. His guitar concerto, subtitled Chaconne.

0: Icelandic choral sounds from the contemporary composer Thora Marteinsdottir, Lord, Take My Hand and Lead Me. Hordur Askelsson conducted the Skola Cantorum of Reykjavik.
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0: Prefer the English pronunciation, an idyll. In other words, something idyllic, which can be any form of art, poem or a piece of music or a painting that depicts an idyllic, peaceful, beautiful setting. This is an idyll by Joseph Marx, played here by the Bochum Symphony Orchestra, led by Stephen Sloan.

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1: Thank you for joining us for classical music on 91.1 WKNO Memphis, 90.1 WKNP Jackson, NPR for the Mid-South. Clear tonight with a low temperature around 75, sunny tomorrow with a high near 94 and heat index values as high as 100. In Memphis, clear and 83. In Jackson, clear and 79. On Point is beginning at this time on HD2. BBC News continues on HD3. And classical music here overnight on Music Through the Night until 4 a.m. and Morning Edition from NPR News. It's 12 a.m.

0: Symphony No. 61 by Franz Joseph Haydn, performed by the Scottish Chamber Orchestra under conductor Gerard Schwartz. I'm Jillian Kahn. I hope you're doing well tonight and enjoying the performances. It's an hour of superstars. We'll hear music from Bach coming up, and a piece by Robert Schumann is next in just a minute.
1: 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Hi, I'm Daryl Snodgrass, and you're able to hear stories from the Mid-South and across the country because people open their homes to public radio reporters and hosts like me. 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
0: Robert Schumann was thinking about the human heart when he wrote this music and how it has the capability to be beautifully elevated and tenderly transfigured. Maybe that's what your heart needs tonight. Hopefully you'll find it as we listen to Schumann's Papillon, or Butterflies.

0: an oboe concerto in F major by J.S. Bach. We heard oboist Heinz Holliger and the Academy of St. Martin in the Fields under conductor Iona Brown. It's always great to listen to these performances with you. Thanks for being here. I'm Jalene Kahn.
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0: United Strings of Europe with conductor Julian Askull, playing Entr'acte by Caroline Shaw on Music Through the Night. Some solo piano music by Nathaniel Dett is coming up in just a minute.
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0: That was Antonín Dvořák's attempt at making American music while he was in the United States teaching. His Symphony No. 9, called From the New World, performed there by the Cleveland Orchestra under conductor George Sell on Music Through the Night.
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0: Gabrielle Fauré's Pelléas and Mélisande Suite, performed there by the Israel Philharmonic Orchestra under conductor Zubin Mehta. Coming up, we'll hear a trumpet concerto, but first, some solo piano music by a composer that's not a household name, but the musician who recorded this music is hoping that changes.
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0: Zara Lavina was born in the early 1900s in Ukraine. Her mother was a teacher, and her father passionately played violin. So music and education were a big deal in her family. And as it turned out, Lavina would be a child prodigy. When she started writing music, her work was censored in Russia. But still, she developed a successful career as composer. Here's a lullaby by Zara Lavina, performed by Maria Lepberg.

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0: cello concerto by Robert Schumann, who didn't like applause in between movements, so that's why you don't hear any breaks in between the movements in that. Colin Davis conducted the Bavarian Radio Symphony Orchestra, and that was cellist Yo-Yo Ma. Murray Pariah will play some Bach, coming up in less than 5 minutes.
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0: $200 million. But it's not going to boost the rates or even shore up the operating costs for rural hospitals.
1: I don't want to disparage it, but it's pie in the sky. Did anyone talk about how important it is that we get paid fairly from Medicare patients? Did anyone talk about the fact that so many people don't have insurance and don't come in until they're really, really sick? Is there anything in this document that's going to change that? Those are our problems.
0: Rawlerson is talking there about Alabama's plan for that new rural health transformation program. States across the country are waiting on next steps from the federal government to get the money flowing. We'll have more on this and other potential solutions for the rural healthcare crisis in the rest of our reporting from Alabama this week. I'm Kimberly Adams with the Marketplace Morning Report from APM, American Public Media.
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0: Coming up in 15 minutes, Microsoft founder Bill Gates is set to address his relationship with convicted sex offender Jeffrey Epstein in front of the Republican-led House Oversight Committee. Morning Edition is made possible by contributing listeners and by Bartlett Performing Arts Center, presenting Music by the Lake on Friday, June 12th with Almost Elton John and the Rocketmen, starring Jared Price. 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This WKNO Traffic Watch is made possible by Positive Coaching Alliance. I-40 westbound of the 101 connector. At the 101 connector, crash in the left lane, stop and go from Hollywood. Airways Boulevard south of Park Avenue, there's an accident. Sunny with a high near 94 today. Heat index up to 106. South-southwest wind 5 to 10. For tonight, clear with a low around 76. South wind 5 to 10. Thursday, sunny with a high near 95. Heat index up to 105. In Memphis now, clear in 76. Jackson clear and 71. 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
1: On the next Fresh Air, actor Josh O'Connor. He won an Emmy playing a young Prince Charles in The Crown. Now he's the lead in Steven Spielberg's new film Disclosure Day. We'll talk about his approach in this new blockbuster and Spielberg's decades-long exploration of the idea that aliens are among us. Join us.
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4: I'm Michelle Martin.
5: And I'm A. Martinez. Before the 1990s, record labels almost never scouted the Seattle area. In isolation, a local scene developed. The music was dark, it was loud, and for a short while, it changed rock music. The band that opened doors for everybody in the grunge scene was Soundgarden. They were the first to sign to a major label, and their story is told in a new memoir by founding guitarist Kim Thayil. From their indie beginnings to their peak with Black Hole Sun to the death of lead singer Chris Cornell.

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3: 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I'm Michelle Martin.
4: And I'm Steve Inskeep. Millions of Americans live close to the financial edge, and a new report shows just how close. NPR's Stephen Bisaha has more.
5: Sierra Mims works as a chiropractic technician in Raleigh, North Carolina.
6: So I love my job.
5: She loves helping her patients heal and loves her colleagues. The job pays about $47,000 a year, well below her state's median household income.
6: The financial weight is incredibly heavy, and especially on my wife because she's disabled.
5: Mim says her wife works hard when she can, but it's difficult. So they mostly get by on what Mim's job pays.
6: Yeah, so the joke about my bills is that they take turns being late.
5: Those bills include $1,300 for their two-bedroom apartment, all the vet care for their two dogs, and health insurance at $384 a month.
6: So then when it comes to the medical care itself, you know, it tends to mean that there's debt that's coming up. It means that we push off the appointments.
5: Mims has gotten raises at her job, and she's prioritized paying the rent, but she still can't cover all her costs.
6: Definitely not. No, and right now especially, we are relying on several food pantries.
5: Mims is far from alone in not making enough to cover the costs of necessities. That was true for more than 45% of American households, according to a new report from the Brookings Institution, which uses the latest available data from 2024. Hannah Stevens is a senior research assistant at Brookings and says this affordability problem is not new.
7: This is something that has been a long-standing problem for a huge swath of Americans since at least 2014.
5: And there are even more Americans living right near that financial brink. The report found it would take just a $1,000 increase in the yearly cost of living to send another 3 million households over that point. And since

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1: When you need medical care, instead of a doctor, you might see an advanced practice registered nurse. But in some places, strict regulations lead some of these nurses to move to other states, limiting healthcare access, especially in rural areas.
2: When you tether people like that, it prevents expansion into those underserved communities.
1: 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Restrictions on nursing on All Things Considered from NPR News.
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1: 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Poplar Avenue westbound at East Parkway, there's an accident. American Way at Mount Moriah, an accident. Sunny with a high near 94, heat index up to 106 today, south-southwest wind 5 to 10. For tonight, clear with a low around 76, south wind 5 to 10. Thursday, sunny with a high near 95, heat index up to 105, south-southwest wind 10 to 15. And Thursday night, chance of showers and thunderstorms. Increasing clouds with a low around 77, south wind 5 to 10. In Memphis now, sunny and 77, Jackson sunny and 74. 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
3: Good morning, I'm Steve Inskeep. A. Martinez went to the Toy Story 5 premiere in Hollywood. The movie ended, and a Taylor Swift concert started. She sings the movie's theme and appeared at the screening. Her solo act became a duet with Randy Newman. Luckily, we have a friend who captured the video. It's Morning Edition.
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5: For WKNO News, I'm Christopher Blank. If your aging parent needs surgery, you might need to take time away from work to care for them. A federal policy called the Family and Medical Leave Act, or FMLA, gives many employees job-protected leave for caregiving, but it does have some noteworthy limitations. On this week's Health Q segment from WPLN, Kara Anthony and Blake Farmer spoke with Jocelyn Fry from the National Partnership of Women and Families to learn more.
6: Jocelyn, I kind of want to start with a spicy question. FMLA provides up to 12 weeks a year of unpaid leave for caregiving. Taking time off without pay doesn't sound that great. I mean, should we really be calling this a benefit?
7: It is a benefit. When the FMLA was passed in 1993, it was groundbreaking. It was a shift for folks to think about accommodating work-family needs as a work policy, but it has its limitations, and one of them is that it's unpaid leave. If you look at the data, I think just under half of people say they can't afford to be out of work.
8: Is it possible to get paid for FMLA?
7: Yes. There's two ways that people tend to get paid. One is that they're in one of the 15 states now, including D.C., that has paid family and medical leave as a requirement across the state. The other way is if you have paid vacation or other forms of paid leave, you can tell your employer, well, I want to use my week of vacation or 2 weeks of vacation as part of my FMLA leave. So it will run concurrently, but that way you're getting paid for a portion of it.
8: For some of us, we might avoid taking leave because we have all sorts of anxieties. We're talking about wanting to be seen as a team player, not wanting to put too much extra work on our coworkers.
6: Yeah, and even though it's protected, some of us are thinking about the long term, like, would this put our job at risk down the road when we get back?
8: Jill Woodrow, who lives in Rahway, New Jersey, faced the situation a few years ago. Her mom was a cancer survivor, and she had several new symptoms that were concerning. So Jill decided to take FMLA to help with her mom's care.
9: I did feel very guilty. You know, I'm a school social worker. I have a lot of students on my caseload, and I felt so guilty about leaving them.
8: If we're feeling unsure about FMLA, whether to take it, how do we decide?
7: There are lots of people who express the very concerns you raise. I think it's a little over 40% of workers say they don't take it because they're worried that it will affect their job in some way. You know, caregiving is a part of life, so they should never feel guilty about the fact that they may need to take time out of the workforce to provide care for a loved one or take care of their own health need. But it's also important for employers to create an environment where people do actually feel like they can take leave that they're entitled to take.
8: How do we start to have this conversation with our managers? Like, literally, Jocelyn, give us a script.
7: Well, I would start with saying everybody has a care need. We know from data that when people are able to take leave and manage their work family responsibilities, they tend to be more productive. There's better morale, and you can plan for absences. So I think to any manager, I'd say, I want to work with you to make this work for everybody, just as I would want to support you when you have a care need, because chances are that manager is going to have one in their lifetime.
5: That's FMLA advocate Jocelyn Fry speaking with Kara Anthony and Blake Farmer of HealthQ from WPLN and KFF Health News.
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13: From Marketplace, I'm Kimberly Adams. We just received fresh data this morning that reveals how prices for consumer goods changed in May. They were up 0.5% from April and up 4.2% from this time last year, pretty much what economists were expecting and the highest we've seen in 3 years. Strip out the always fluctuating food and energy prices, and month-over-month inflation is up 0.2%. But before taking them out, the Bureau of Labor Statistics says rising energy costs account for more than 60% of the monthly price increases, which is probably no surprise to anyone who's bought gas lately. The war in Iran is, of course, the major factor at play there. Oil prices spiked overnight after the U.S. launched military strikes on Iran in retaliation for the downing of an American helicopter near the Strait of Hormuz. But as prices fluctuate, solar power use in the U.S. is hitting new milestones. Marketplace's Nancy Marshall-Genzer has more on that.
15: Solar is the leading source of the new power being added to the U.S. electricity grid, according to the Solar Energy Industries Association. In a new report out today, the association says solar and energy storage accounted for about 90% of new grid capacity in the first 3 months of this year. An Associated Press analysis says that in May, for the first time, the U.S. got more of its power from solar than from coal, with 12.8% coming from solar and 12.2% from coal. That's despite President Trump's efforts to boost coal. The Solar Energy Industries Association says 74% of all solar capacity installed in the U.S. in the first quarter of this year was in states won by President Trump in 2024. I'm Nancy Marshall-Genzer for Marketplace.
13: Let's do the numbers. Dow, S&P, and NASDAQ futures are down in the 5-7% range, with the Dow future down 231 points. The 10-year Treasury yield is also down at 4.52%. And since we were talking about energy and the war earlier, the price of a barrel of West Texas Intermediate crude is at $89.13 a barrel. And the average price of a gallon of gas in the U.S.

0: Coming up in 15 minutes, the Supreme Court is considering overturning a Mississippi law that allows counting of mail-in ballots that arrive after Election Day. That will affect Alaska, where ballots can be weather delayed. 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This WKNO traffic watch is made possible by Unbound.org. I-40 westbound between Hollywood and Smith Avenue, stop-and-go traffic through the construction zone. Kirby Parkway at Birch Run Lane, there's an overturned vehicle. Holmes at Crumpler, an accident. And Fleming Road between East Holmes and Shelby Drive is closed for MLGW work, installing a new water main. Sunny with a high near 94 today. Heat index as high as 106. South-southwest wind 5 to 10. For tonight, clear with a low around 76. Thursday, sunny with a high near 95. Heat index up to 105. In Memphis now, mostly sunny and 80. Jackson, sunny and 78. 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Good morning. I'm Rob Grayson.
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3: Good morning. I'm Michelle Martin. Serena Williams is back. On Tuesday, the 44-year-old won her first pro tennis match at Queen's Club in London. This after stepping away for 4 years. It was doubles with 19-year-old partner Victoria Emboko. Williams delivered up to 120-mile-an-hour service winners, but gave herself a C-minus grade. The crowd seemed pleased at her performance, but there were some tough critics, her daughters. Williams said after the match, one wanted to know what was for dinner, the other wanted to go to a toy store. It's Morning Edition.
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5: For WKNO News, I'm Christopher Blank. If your aging parent needs surgery, you might need to take time away from work to care for them. A federal policy called the Family and Medical Leave Act, or FMLA, gives many employees job-protected leave for caregiving, but it does have some noteworthy limitations. On this week's Health Q segment from WPLN, Kara Anthony and Blake Farmer spoke with Jocelyn Fry from the National Partnership of Women and Families to learn more.
6: Jocelyn, I kind of want to start with a spicy question. FMLA provides up to 12 weeks a year of unpaid leave for caregiving. Taking time off without pay doesn't sound that great. I mean, should we really be calling this a benefit?
7: It is a benefit. When the FMLA was passed in 1993, it was groundbreaking. It was a shift for folks to think about accommodating work-family needs as a work policy, but it has its limitations, and one of them is that it's unpaid leave. If you look at the data, I think just under half of people say they can't afford to be out of work.
8: Is it possible to get paid for FMLA?
7: Yes. There's sort of two ways that people tend to get paid. One is that they're in one of the 15 states now, including DC, that has paid family and medical leave as a requirement across the state. The other way is if you have paid vacation or other forms of paid leave, you can tell your employer, well, I want to use my week of vacation or 2 weeks of vacation as part of my FMLA leave. So it will run concurrently, but that way you're getting paid for a portion of it.
8: For some of us, we might avoid taking leave because we have all sorts of anxieties. We're talking about wanting to be seen as a team player, not wanting to put too much extra work on our coworkers.
6: Yeah, and even though it's protected, some of us are thinking about the long term, like, would this put our job at risk down the road when we get back?
9: Jill Woodrow, who lives in Rahway, New Jersey, faced the situation a few years ago. Her mom was a cancer survivor, and she had several new symptoms that were concerning. So Jill decided to take FMLA to help with her mom's care.
10: I did feel very guilty. You know, I'm a school social worker. I have a lot of students on my caseload, and I felt so guilty about leaving them.
9: If we're feeling unsure about FMLA, whether to take it, how do we decide?
7: There are lots of people who express the very concerns you raise. I think it's a little over 40% of workers say they don't take it because they're worried that it will affect their job in some way. You know, caregiving is a part of life, so they should never feel guilty about the fact that they may need to take time out of the workforce to provide care for a loved one or take care of their own health need. But it's also important for employers to create an environment where people do actually feel like they can take leave that they're entitled to take.
9: How do we start to have this conversation with our managers? Like, literally, Jocelyn, give us a script.
7: Well, I would start with saying everybody has a care need. We know from data that when people are able to take leave and manage their work-family responsibilities, they tend to be more productive. There's better morale, and you can plan for absences. So I think to any manager, I'd say, I want to work with you to make this work for everybody, just as I would want to support you when you have a care need, because chances are that manager is going to have one in their lifetime.
5: That's FMLA advocate Jocelyn Fry speaking with Kara Anthony and Blake Farmer of HealthQ from WPLN and KFF Health News.
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3: 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I'm Michelle Martin.
13: And I'm Steve Inskeep. Inflation has hit its highest level in more than 3 years. The Labor Department issued numbers this morning showing consumer prices in May up 4.2% from a year ago. And that might make the conditions in our next story even worse. Many Americans are living close to the financial edge, and a report shows just how close. NPR's Stephen Bisaha has more.
14: Sierra Mims works as a chiropractic technician in Raleigh, North Carolina.
15: So I love my job.
14: She loves helping her patients heal and loves her colleagues. The job pays about $47,000 a year, well below her state's median household income.
15: The financial weight is incredibly heavy, and especially on my wife because she's disabled.
14: Mims says her wife works hard when she can, but it's difficult. So they mostly get by on what Mims' job pays.
15: Yeah, so the joke about my bills is that they take turns being late.
14: Those bills include $1,300 for their two-bedroom apartment, all the vet care for their two dogs, and health insurance at $384 a month.
15: So then when it comes to the medical care itself, you know, it tends to mean that there's debt that's coming up. It means that we push off the appointments.
14: Mims has gotten raises at her job, and she's prioritized paying the rent, but she still can't cover all her costs.
15: Definitely not. No, and right now especially, we are relying on several food pantries.
14: Mims is far from alone in not making enough to cover the costs of necessities. That was true for more than 45% of American households, according to a new report from the Brookings Institution, which uses the latest available data from 2024. Hannah Stevens is a senior research assistant at Brookings and says this affordability problem is not new.
16: This is something that has been a long-standing problem for a huge swath of Americans since at least 2014.
14: And there are even more Americans living right near that financial brink. The report found it would take just a $1,000 increase in the yearly cost of living to send another 3 million households over that point. And since 2024, the cost of living has gone up, like for gas and electricity. Families can find ways to save on some of those things, but there are the larger and structural expenses families can't easily cut back on.
16: Housing, health care, child care, these are the biggest components of a family's budget, and they are largely determined by systems outside of a family's control.
14: Sierra Mims was not shocked to hear about all the other families in her position.
15: Because of seeing so many people in my community that are sleeping on sidewalks and are also, you know, begging for food, the lines, the huge families at food pantries, it certainly feels that it's far worse as of this year.
14: Mims is considering finding a second job for her days off to try and make ends meet. Stephen Basaha, NPR News.
3: 29 states count at least some mail-in ballots postmarked on or before Election Day. Alaska is one of them.

0: 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If you'd like more NPR news and information, you can tune to WKNO HD2, where Morning Edition continues, or HD3 for the BBC World Service 24/7, all on your digital HD radio, online at WKNOFM.org, on your smart speaker, or on the WKNO smartphone app. Another hot one today, folks. Sunny with a high near 94. Heat index as high as 106. South-southwest winds 5 to 10 miles per hour tonight. Clear with a low around 76. Tomorrow, sunny with a high near 95. Heat index as high as 105. We're going to cool down just a little bit over the weekend, but we do have a good chance of showers. Currently in Memphis, mostly sunny, already 80 degrees, Jackson sunny and 78. We are 91.1 WKNO Memphis, or 90.1 WKNP Jackson, NPR for the Mid-South. It's 9:01. Checking on the arts is made possible by the Orpheum Theater. You know, there used to be a day when all the theaters shut down for the summertime. That doesn't really happen anymore, especially with our friends at the Orpheum and the Halloran Center downtown. They got lots of things going on. Jennifer McGrath is Vice President of Education, Community Engagement, and Halloran Center Programming, and she's with me this morning. Hi, Jen.
1: Good morning, Daryl.
0: So you guys have actually got several things going on. We have talked about the big Orpheum High School Musical Theater Awards numerous times. It's a big deal, especially for the young people in the arts here in our area. That happened at the end of May, May 21st, something like that. And so that's happened. And basically what happens now is the winners get to go to New York for the national awards.
1: That's right. And we are so excited to support and cheer them on.
0: Absolutely.
1: Our lead actor and lead actress award recipients, Hayden Hooper and Maggie Dinstall, both from Collierville High School, which is super exciting. They're best friends in real life, which is actually a really beautiful twist to their story and makes it even more special. But yes, they are heading to New York on Friday. They will be there for 12 days of intense rehearsals and master classes and workshops with producers and their fellow nominees from all across the country. I think there's 58 participating programs across the country.
0: Yeah.
1: And then on Monday, June 22nd, they will be making their Broadway debut on stage at the Minskoff Theater, which is actually the theater where Disney's The Lion King plays on Broadway. And they'll be out there singing and dancing their hearts out, performing. And we're just so excited that they'll be there to represent Memphis and the Orpheum.
0: I have in years past talked to some of the young people who have gone up there for this, and it's a life-changing event for them.
1: You're absolutely right. I think in all ways, I think on a personal level, for so many of them, it's a great way to sort of go deeper into, like, is this what I want to do? Do I want to make my living in this field? Do I want to go there? I think there's also a community building aspect, right? Because they're going to be surrounded by over 100 young people that, you know, are passionate in the same way that they are and love the same things that they do. So that's always exciting. They get to experience New York City, of course. They get to experience very rigorous training and what it is like to be a professional pursuing this career. But then they just get to have so much fun. They get to live out their dreams, you know, like I said, singing and dancing on a Broadway stage. They are also eligible for not only cash awards and scholarships and things of that nature, but they are being seen by the biggest names in the industry. Tara Rubin Casting and Bernie Telsley Company is there, and Broadway producers, you know. So they've got all the support of their friends and family and mentors in the audience, but then they are also being seen by the people in the industry. And regardless of if they place or get a scholarship, I mean, we still have young people from our program that have gone that are still getting calls now from casting directors or producers asking them to come and audition or that they might be good for this role. So it really is an opportunity for them to launch their careers.
0: Yeah, and I think we're going to try and get those folks in here. Maybe a little bit later in the summer after they get back and talk to them about this event in their lives, because I know it's a big deal, and it's always a lot of fun to talk to them when they've come back from that. So that's happening now, literally. Something that has, I think this is the 10th year for this, for Mending Hearts Camp. This is something that Rhett Batterson really started when he came. And this is such an important program, and there are actually some spots still available.
1: Yes, you are correct. It is the 10th anniversary year of Mending Hearts Camp, which is our summer day camp for young people who have experienced the death of one or both of their parents, where we use the arts as a means for them to process their grief through creative expression, through confidence building, through putting them together in community so that they know that they're not alone with other young people who have had this similar loss. There's also a clinical counseling staff on site that provides support to these young people. And as you mentioned, yes, there are still just a few slots available. I should mention that the camp is $50 per family, but no young person is ever turned away due to an inability to pay. So essentially what that means is if your family can pay the $50, we appreciate it. And if they can't, you just need to apply for a scholarship. We have never turned anyone away because it's so important that this program is accessible to everyone who needs it.
0: That's a really good point. And we especially want to mention this because registration is about to close down.
1: That's correct. There's two sessions of the camp. There's a two-week session for rising 6th through 8th graders, and the registration for that camp closes on Monday, June 22nd. And then the 6-day camp, which is for rising 3rd through 5th graders, closes registration on July 6th.
0: Okay. And so go to orpheum-memphis.com and get your registration in for Mending Hearts Camp. Now, you got a lot of summer activities, actually. You have summer camps. You have the musical theater intensive things. Those are still coming up.
1: Yes, we are in week 2 of camps right now. I always laugh when people say, oh, summer break is here. I can finally relax. And
0: yeah.
1: I said, are you kidding me? We're just ramping up over here. But it's a privilege and a pleasure to do it. So we had our camp Collaborate last week, which was phenomenal. We're rising 6th through 8th graders, and the registration for that camp closes on Monday, June 22nd. And then the 6-day camp, which is for rising 3rd through 5th graders, closes registration on July 6th.
0: Okay. And so, go to orpheum-memphis.com and get your registration in for Mending Hearts Camp. Now, you got a lot of summer activities, actually. You have summer camps. You have the musical theater intensive things. Those are still coming up.
1: Yes, we are in week 2 of camps right now. I always laugh when people say, oh, summer break is here. I can finally relax. And
0: yeah.
1: I said, are you kidding me? We're just ramping up over here. But it's a privilege and a pleasure to do it. So we had our camp Collaborate last week, which was phenomenal, school musical theater intensive.
0: Yeah, and these are very, very popular. So if they're not sold out, they will be soon. So again, go to orpheum-memphis.com.
1: Exactly. And it feels like a good time to say, because it's a question we get a lot. We open registration for these programs every year in January. And usually, honestly, by end of February, early March, we are sold out and on a wait list. And so I'm saying that on the radio because people say, how do I know I missed it? How do I? And so I said, January, you got to look for those registrations and don't wait. Register right away.
0: All right. Now, this is something that is coming up at the end of July, and I feel like people are not as aware of this as maybe they should be. There's this incredible musical called Suffs, and actually WKNO and the Halloran did a preview of the Great Performances version of this a few weeks ago there at the Halloran Center. But the actual big Broadway musical is coming to the Orpheum at the end of July. And for some reason, and it may be the name, I think people are not aware of what this is. Suffs is short for suffragettes. And this is literally the story of how the women in this country got the vote. And it has a Memphis connection. It has a Tennessee connection. And I think it's really important that people be aware of this.
1: You are 100% correct. I cannot say enough incredible things about this show. I was privileged to be able to take actually my own mother and sister to see it when it was off Broadway in New York. Then it moved, and I thought it was incredible then. It moved to Broadway. I made a special trip just to go up and see it. And I share that personal anecdote because I think it speaks to just how incredible and powerful it is. Like you said, this is a really important, monumental part of our history, the passing of the 19th Amendment, women getting the right to vote. As you mentioned, I think it's important to share that Ida B. Wells is featured as a very prominent character in the story, obviously, as she is in American history. And we know the ties that she has to Memphis. As you mentioned, Tennessee, also the state that was the vote that allowed it to pass and to move forward. And so the music and the lyrics, all written by Shana Taub, very historic win on Broadway for a woman to have achieved that in the same year. And it's just so incredibly well staged, and there's beautiful costumes and scenery. I mean, I can't say enough positive things about it. And I think it's also worth mentioning, it is not on our season package.
0: That's a good point.
1: So sometimes people think, oh, I must already have tickets because it's on my package, but it's actually an independent show. So you have to purchase tickets separately. There are, of course, you know, season ticket holder benefits that are attached to it, but you do have to go on and get those tickets separately. And I really encourage everybody to do it. Not only is it important historically and artistically, but it's also just a really good time.
0: All right. That's, I think, July 31st to August 2nd. There are four shows. Is that right?
1: That's correct.
0: Okay. So really, folks, this is going to be a very important thing. And what a wonderful time to go to the nice, cool Orpheum at the end of July. So get your tickets. We also want to mention that actually kicking off this weekend, you got movies at the Orpheum.
1: Yes. As you mentioned, there's no better way to cool down from this Memphis heat that we were talking about earlier than to come into the nice, cool Orpheum. This is a really beautiful program. We show movies in the Orpheum. The theme this year is sort of a throwback to the 70s vibe. There's going to be pre-movie activities and programs happening. It's just a really fun way to come out in the summer with your family and check these out. The first one is kicking off with Steven Spielberg's Close Encounters of the Third Kind, which I know was very prominent in my household growing up is a classic film. I think it's also interesting the timing because, of course, the other Spielberg movie is about to come out, Disclosure
0: right,
1: Day.
0: Right.
1: So kind of taking a look back to his...
0: Yeah, kind of related there.
1: Exactly, exactly. But it's just so much fun. And like you said, it's a really important accessibility point, too, for folks that maybe aren't into Broadway but want to know more about everything we have going down at the Orpheum. We love to welcome families. We love to welcome lifelong fans of the Orpheum. But we also like to say, hey, if you've never come down before, come on, cool off, check it out, participate. It's going to be a really good time.
0: Right. When Brett was in here not too long ago, we were talking about this and realized that we are of that age that we saw these movies in the theater for the first time. So that's going to be fun starting this weekend. And it's just the three Saturdays in June that we have left.
1: That's correct. We have Close Encounters of the Third Kind. We have Jaws coming up later on.
0: Oh, yeah.
1: And we have Cooley High coming up. So it's a really fun lineup. And we invite people to come out to one or two or all three and really enjoy the beautiful Orpheum.
0: All right. Now, you have not actually announced the Halloran Center lineup yet for the new season. And I know that you're still nailing stuff down there. So we're not going to get into that this time. We'll talk about it next time. But some of the things we know are going to be back. You're going to have the Memphis Symphony Orchestra Unplugged. You're going to have the very popular Songwriters series. You're going to continue your Princeton James collaboration with the Murder Mysteries. So some of that stuff we know is coming back.
1: Yes. And I appreciate you sharing that. We're so excited that those partnerships will continue. Of course, we'll also continue to bring Magic and Illusion because that has really taken off here. And we've got people that are looking forward to that every year. Also hoping to build in some workshops so that people can not only see the magic, but be able to participate. We really want to reach that broad intergenerational audience and more hands-on community engagement. But I think you've hit the nail exactly on the head. Stay tuned because we're going to be announcing ideally in July. And we want to make sure you're the first to know because it's a small venue, only 361 seats.
0: Right.
1: So you got to get those tickets right away. But we're excited about everything that's to come.
0: All right. Lots of things happening still, even in the heat of the summer at the Orpheum and the Halloran Center. One thing, don't forget, Mending Hearts Camp registration is about to close. So you want to be sure and get in on that. We're going to talk to our National High School Music Theater Award winners when they get back from Broadway. Movies coming up starting this weekend. Suffs at the end of July. Lots of things happening. Go to orpheum-memphis.com. Jennifer McGrath is Vice President of Education, Community Engagement, and Halloran Center Programming, and my guest today. Thanks for coming in.
1: Thank you so much, Daryl.
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0: The Fantasy and Fugue in C Minor, Schmieder Listing 537, by Johann Sebastian Bach, arranged by Sir Edward Elgar, performed by the Los Angeles Philharmonic, Esa-Pekka Salonen conducting. That's from that Bach Transcriptions CD of a few years ago. Still one of my favorites. We are the WKNO Station's NPR for the Mid-South.
1: A story of love, courage, and freedom. Beethoven's Fidelio is a celebration of the human spirit and the triumph of justice over oppression. His only opera has all that we love about Beethoven with its uniquely powerful music. Fidelio from the Vienna State Opera. I'm Lisa Flynn, and I hope you'll be listening.
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0: We'll continue with the Suite Pastorale by Emmanuel Chabrier. Naimi Järvi conducts Orchestra de la Suisse Romande.

0: The Suite Pastorale by Emmanuel Chabrier, performed by Orchestra de la Suisse Romande, Mamie Yarvey conducting. We are the WKNO station's NPR for the Mid-South.
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0: We'll continue with the serenade Eine kleine Nachtmusik, Kürschel 525 by Mozart. Christopher Warren Green conducts the London Chamber Orchestra.

The Serenade, Eine kleine Nachtmusik, Kirchhoff 525 by Mozart. Christopher Warren Green conducted the London Chamber Orchestra.

0: The Symphony in C Major, the Symphony No. 1 by Georges Bizet, performed by the Cincinnati Symphony Orchestra, Jesus Lopez Cobos conducting. We are the WKNO Station's NPR for the Mid-South.
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0: We'll continue with Three Masks for Piano, Opus 34, by Carol Szymanowski, performed by pianist Easley Blackwood.

0: Three Masks for Piano, Opus 34 by Carol Szymanowski, performed by pianist Easley Blackwood. Sunny today with a high near 94, heat index values as high as 106. South-southwest winds 5 to 10 miles per hour. Tonight clear with a low around 76. Tomorrow sunny with a high near 95, heat index as high as 105. We are 91.1 WKNO Memphis or 90.1 WKNP Jackson, NPR for the Mid-South. 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
1: Live from NPR News, I'm Lakshmi Singh. A protracted political fight over immigration enforcement.

0: The Piano Concerto No. 1 in A Minor by Isaac Albéniz, subtitled The Concierto Fantastico. Melanie Mestre was pianist, with the BBC Scottish Symphony Orchestra Martin Brabbins conducting.
1: We focus on instrument builders this week, the impressive work of pioneer David Tannenberg and 19th century masters Jardine, Roosevelt, and Kirkkonen, and special emphasis on the brothers Elias and George Hook, whose world-class productions still inspire amazement. Hear historic American organs this week on Pipe Dreams from American Public Media. I'm Michael Barone. 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
0: Let's wrap up our morning of music with the Symphony Opus 12, No. 2 in E-flat by Luigi Boccherini. Johannes Goritzky conducts the German Chamber Academy Neuss.

0: The Symphony Opus 12, number 2 in E flat by Luigi Boccherini. Johannes Goritzky conducted the German Chamber Academy Noise. Sunny with a high near 94, heat index as high as 106. We are 91.1 WKNO Memphis or 90.1 WKNP Jackson NPR for the Mid-South.
1: Live from NPR News, I'm Lakshmi Singh. President Trump's signature seals $70 billion in funding to the Department of Homeland Security for ICE and Border Patrol operations. With a stroke of his pen today, Trump ended a 115-day standoff between Democrats and Republicans over immigration policy, intensified earlier this year when federal agents shot and killed two U.S. citizens in Minneapolis. At the White House today, Trump also took reporters' questions about the latest military strikes against Iran. Trump's threatened more attacks over Iran's refusal to meet U.S. demands for a peace deal and over Monday's downing of an Apache helicopter.
2: We're going to be attacking them.

0: The third of these, The Prodigal Son, debuted on today's date in 1968 at St. Bartholomew's Church in Orford, England. All three impart Christian values and were meant for church performance, scored for a handful of soloists, modest choir, and a small ensemble that would fit in front of and on either side of a church altar where church music was normally performed. But operas they are, and Britten himself let the O word slip when he commented in an interview that he was, quote, doing another church opera to go with the other two, Curlew River and The Burning Fiery Furnace, to make a kind of trilogy. Britten took these mini-operas seriously and dedicated The Prodigal Son to his new friend, the Soviet composer Dmitri Shostakovich, who in turn would dedicate his 14th symphony to Britten. Composer's Datebook is produced by APM, American Public Media, in conjunction with the American Composers Forum, reminding you that all music was once new.
1: 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Good afternoon. I'm Kathy Walton. Thanks for joining me for this afternoon of classical music. I'm happy that you're here. I hope you're having a good day. We're going to begin our afternoon of music with a work by Hector Berlioz. Sadly, his opera Benvenuto Cellini was a failure when it premiered in September of 1838. So about 5 years later, Berlioz sat down and looked at the music to mine it for material for a new overture that he could use either as an independent concert work or as the introduction to the second act of Benvenuto. So he decided to take some music from the finale to Act One, which depicts the carnival in Rome, and that's a scene which Berlioz himself had witnessed in 1831. So let's hear this exhilarating overture. It's the Roman Carnival Overture, Opus 9. Sir Andrew Davis conducts the Bergen Philharmonic Orchestra.

the Roman Carnival Overture, Opus 9 by Hector Berlioz. The Bergen Philharmonic Orchestra played, and they were directed by Sir Andrew Davis. You're listening to an afternoon of classical music on the WKNO FM stations. It is 18 minutes past 12. Let's continue with music by violinist, violist, and conductor Alessandro Ralla. He was appointed director of the La Scala Orchestra and held that position for 30 years. And then, when the Milan Conservatoire was founded, he became professor of violin and viola there and both a virtuoso and a composer, enjoyed immense fame throughout his life. Let's hear his viola concertino in E-flat major. Our soloist is Simonetta Bracconi playing with the Ferruccio Busoni Chamber Orchestra, and they're conducted by Massimo Belli.

0: Massimo Belli conducting, viola Simone di Bricconi, and the Ferruccio Busoni Chamber Orchestra. That was the Viola Concertino in E-flat major by Alessandro Ralla. 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
0: It's 23 minutes before 1 o'clock. Let's continue this hour of music with the Old American Country set by Henry Cowell. Richard Alden Clark directs the Manhattan Chamber Orchestra.

Richard Alden Clark conducting the Manhattan Chamber Orchestra. We heard music by American composer Henry Cowell. That was his Old American Country Set. You're listening to an afternoon of classical music on the WKNO FM stations. It is just about 8 minutes before 1 o'clock, so let's conclude our hour with music by Bach and a performance by Glenn Gould. We'll hear the Goldberg Variations theme and Variations 1 through 5.

0: Glenn Gould performing Goldberg Variations, the theme and variations 1 through 5, played by Glenn Gould. You're listening to the WKNO FM stations, NPR for the Mid-South, an NPR newscast coming up. Then classical music continues. We'll start the next hour with an overture from an opera by Mozart, and we'll also hear a symphony by Johannes Brahms. So stay tuned for all of that coming up. Memphis Mid-South weather today, sunny skies in the forecast, high near 94. We have heat index values that could go as high as 106. So I'd probably maybe spend most of your time indoors today. Clear skies tonight with a low around 76. Sunny tomorrow, a high near 95 with heat index values as high as 105. Thursday night, we'll have a 30% chance for showers and thunderstorms and a low around 77. 60% chance for showers and thunderstorms Friday with a high near 91. Right now in Memphis, mostly cloudy, 89 degrees with a heat index of 98 at 1 minute after 1 o'clock.
1: Live from NPR News, I'm Lakshmi Singh. President Trump says the United States will bomb Iran again, reigniting conflict in the war that he repeatedly says is winding down soon. Here's NPR's Deepa Shivaram.
2: Trump says Iran downed a U.S. Army helicopter earlier this week. Both pilots were unharmed. On Tuesday, the U.S. resumed strikes on Iran to retaliate, and Trump said more strikes would follow.
3: We'll see what happens. But we hit them hard yesterday, and we're going to hit them again hard today.
2: The renewed conflict likely means the war with Iran that Trump and Israel started will go on even longer, contrary to the president's repeated claims that it would be short and that an end is in sight. Trump also claimed that a peace deal has been fully negotiated with Iran, but Iran just needs to sign it. Negotiations have been going on for weeks, with little signs of a deal being reached soon. Deepa Shivaram, NPR News, The White House.
1: U.S. stocks are falling sharply after a government report showed inflation soared to its highest level in 3 years, hitting 4.2% last month. More on that from NPR's Windsor Johnston.
4: Rising energy costs continue to work their way through the economy, pushing up the price of everything from food and airfare to shipping and manufacturing. Economist Mark Sandy says consumers shouldn't expect much relief anytime soon.

The Overture from Abduction from the Seraglio by Mozart. We heard La Cetra Baroque Orchestra Basel perform under the direction of Andrea Marcon. 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Just about 13 minutes after 1 o'clock, let's continue with music by Johannes Brahms. We'll hear a work that many scholars interpret as the nostalgic farewell to his youth and his complicated, devoted relationship with Robert Schumann's widow, Clara. It's his Symphony No. 3 in F major, which has been called an intimately autobiographical and deeply philosophical work. Here's a performance of the No. 3 in F major, Opus 90, by the Berlin Philharmonic, and they're directed by Nicholas Harnoncourt.

0: Nicholas Hornincourt conducting the Berlin Philharmonic. That was the Symphony No. 3 in F Major, Opus 90 by Johannes Brahms. 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
8: So much shipping has been disrupted by the shutdown of the Strait of Hormuz. 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
10: Hi, I'm John Idstein. 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
0: It is just about 7 minutes before 2 o'clock, so let's conclude our hour with chamber music by Joseph Guéot. We'll hear the string quartet in G major, the string quartet number 2 in G major, opus 1. Here's the Smithson string quartet.

0: the Smithson String Quartet performing the String Quartet No. 2 in G Major Opus 1 by Joseph Gayo. You're listening to an afternoon of classical music on the WKNO FM stations, NPR for the Mid-South. We will take a break for an NPR newscast and come back with more music. Offenbach and Beethoven in the next hour. Stick around for that. Memphis Mid-South weather this afternoon. Mostly sunny skies in the forecast. A high near 94 degrees. Heat index values as high as 103. Clear skies tonight. A low around 76. Sunny on Thursday. A high near 95 with heat index values as high as 104. 20% chance for showers and thunderstorms overnight on Thursday with increasing clouds and a low around 77. Then Friday, 50% chance for showers and thunderstorms with a high near 90 degrees right now in Memphis, partly cloudy and 89 at 201.
1: Live from NPR News, I'm Lakshmi Singh. General election contests are decided in several more states that held primaries yesterday, including Nevada, South Carolina, North Dakota, and Maine, where Democrats' attempt to flip the seat held by Republican Susan Collins is being closely watched for the U.S. Senate. NPR's Stephen Fowler reports that despite a series of controversies, Graham Platner was elected the Democratic nominee.
2: Susan Collins is a Republican representing a state that votes for Democrats at the presidential and statewide levels. So on paper, it should be an easy pickup for Democrats, especially in a year where people are sour on the Republican Party and there are a lot of Democratic voters showing up and surging to vote. You know, it is a state that is basically a must win for both Democrats and Republicans to have control of the Senate.
1: NPR Stephen Fowler reporting. The prediction market site Kalshi is starting to require traders to reveal their employers as a way of cracking down on insider trading. This comes as a popular betting site faces new pressures to combat market manipulation. NPR's Bobby Allen reports.
3: Kalshi says putting money down on a company's performance or national security matters like the war in Iran will now mean revealing where you work. Prediction market apps like Kalshi and Polymarket have soared in President Trump's second term thanks to lax regulations allowing virtually anyone to bet on anything from the color of President Trump's tie to who will be eliminated on the next season of Love Island. But there's growing research that some of the billions of dollars traded every week on the apps is done so using insider intel. Kalshi's new employer disclosure requirements come as lawmakers and regulators in Washington weigh new rules for the industry. But critics of the administration say since the president's son, Donald Trump Jr., is an advisor to both companies, the new rules are not expected to be too stringent. Bobby Allen, NPR News.
1: NPR has obtained a letter from ICE to members of Congress that provides insight into the agency's

0: We heard a performance by Maurizio Pollini and the Berlin Philharmonic. Claudio Abbado conducted the Piano Concerto No. 1 in C Major, Opus 15, by Beethoven. 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
1: On the next Fresh Air, actor Josh O'Connor. He won an Emmy playing a young Prince Charles in The Crown. Now he's the lead in Steven Spielberg's new film Disclosure Day. We'll talk about his approach in this new blockbuster and Spielberg's decades-long exploration of the idea that aliens are among us. Join us.
0: Fresh Air tonight at 7 on the WKNO FM stations. It's 3 minutes before 3, so let's wrap up our hour with film music. We'll hear the love theme from Cinema Paradiso, composed by Ennio Morricone. Violinist Angele Debeau performs with her all-female ensemble, La Pietà.

0: violinist Angèle Dubois and La Pietà playing the love theme from Cinema Paradiso by Ennio Morricone. 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Sunny today, high near 94 with a heat index as high as 103. Clear tonight with a low around 76. Sunny with a high near 95 tomorrow, heat index values as high as 104. Partly cloudy now in Memphis, 90 degrees. Heat index is 99 at 1 minute after 3. And the news is next.
1: Live from NPR News, I'm Lakshmi Singh. A protracted political fight over immigration enforcement funding ended today when President Trump signed a $70 billion package this morning. However, a resolution to the U.S.-Iran war continues to elude the president. He's threatening to bomb Iran again, but also predicts once again the conflict will wind down soon. NPR's Deepa Shivaram has more.
2: Trump says Iran downed a U.S. Army helicopter earlier this week. Both pilots were unharmed. On Tuesday, the U.S. resumed strikes on Iran to retaliate, and Trump said more strikes would follow.
3: We'll see what happens, but we hit them hard yesterday, and we're going to hit them again hard today.
2: The renewed conflict likely means the war with Iran that Trump and Israel started will go on even longer, contrary to the president's repeated claims that it would be short and that an end is in sight. Trump also claimed that a peace deal has been fully negotiated with Iran, but Iran just needs to sign it. Negotiations have been going on for weeks, with little signs of a deal being reached soon. Deepa Shivaram, NPR News, The White House.
1: Both parties are taking stock after yesterday's primary elections in Maine, Nevada, North Dakota, and South Carolina. NPR's Sage Miller reports that includes a key Senate race in Maine and two gubernatorial races in South Carolina and Nevada.
4: Democrats want to take control of the Senate, which likely depends in part on flipping Maine's Senate seat blue. Voters there looked past a litany of claims about character and alleged behavior to pick Graham Plattner as their nominee. He will face longtime Republican Senator Susan Collins. In South Carolina, Trump's opinion still matters. Two Trump-supporting candidates are heading to a runoff election in the governor's race, but only one of them, Lieutenant Governor Pamela Evatt, is endorsed by the president. And Nevada Democrats hope their nominee, State Attorney General Aaron Ford, can win the governor's office. Ford be a more left-wing challenger and will take on Republican Governor Joe Lombardo. The race is seen as a signal of what kind of Democratic candidate can win in swing states nationally. Sage Miller, NPR News.
1: Just a matter of hours before the 2026 FIFA World Cup begins. Largest in history, 48 teams participating in games across the U.S., Mexico, and Canada over the next month. NPR's Becky Sullivan's in Los Angeles, where Team USA plays its first match Friday night against Paraguay.
5: There is this sort of generation of players who are now in their prime, and so the sort of stars, the focal points of the team, I would say, are this core group of, you know, you have forward Christian Pulisic, who's probably the biggest star on the team. He's a forward.

0: plays in the front left. He's the active leading scorer for the U.S. men's national team. Plus you have these midfielders, Tyler Adams and Weston McKennie. All three of these guys are 27 years old. They're the faces of the team. They've been playing for the U.S. together since they were teenagers.
1: It's NPR. Inflation pushed up last month to its highest level in 3 years, fueled by gas prices sharply elevated by the oil shipment disruptions in the U.S.-Israel war with Iran. The Labor Department reports today that May's consumer prices were 4.2% higher than the year before. A new report shows younger students in the U.S. are making gains in reading and math. NPR's Sequoia Carrillo reports on the findings from the National Assessment of Educational Progress.
2: Every few years, thousands of 9- and 13-year-old students around the country sit down to take a pencil and paper exam. Many of the questions have been the same since the test started in the 1970s. The Federal Trend Report looks at achievement in two key subject areas, and this release had some good news.
3: Seeing some really encouraging signs for our 9-year-olds. They're making progress both in reading and in mathematics.
2: The 13-year-olds aren't so lucky, still stagnating where they were last assessment. So what happened with those younger students? One thing may be that they were only 4 years old during the COVID-19 pandemic. So unlike their older counterparts, their schooling wasn't really disrupted. Sequoia Carrillo, NPR News.
1: Scientists have uncovered an ancient whale graveyard that is currently teeming with marine life at the bottom of the southeastern Indian Ocean. The findings, published in the journal Nature, reveal the 5.3 million-year-old deep-sea whale necropolis is the oldest and deepest ever found. I'm Lakshmi Singh, NPR News, in Washington.
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5: 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I'm Kaki Walton. Good afternoon. Thanks for joining me for this afternoon of music. How are you? Your day going well? I hope so. I hope so. Middle of the afternoon. I know you kind of get sluggish this time of the day. So we'll start things off with some trumpet music to maybe, you know, get that heart pumping a little bit. We hear music from Frederick Delius, though, in just a few minutes. I love this work. It's Appalachia. And we're going to hear a performance by a baritone with the BBC Symphony Orchestra and Chorus. It's a really lovely piece, and you'll find out more about it in just a minute. But right now, let's start off with music by Tommaso Albanoni. He was born in Venice in 1671. He was the eldest son of a wealthy paper merchant. And at an early age, he became proficient as a singer, and more notably as a violinist, but he wasn't a member of the Performers Guild, so he couldn't play publicly, and so he turned his hand to composition and ended up writing operas and sacred music and chamber music and all kinds of music. Married an opera singer and wrote a bunch of opera after that. Let's hear work for trumpet and oboe and bassoon and orchestra. Here is the Concerto in C major for trumpet, oboe, and bassoon. We'll hear a performance by trumpeter John Wallace, bassoonist Gordon Hunt, and David Presley. And did I say oboist? Oboist Gordon Hunt and David Presley, and bassoonist Myrick Alexander. And they play with the Philharmonia Orchestra, conducted by Christopher Warren Green.

Music by Tommaso Albanoni. We heard the Concerto in C Major for trumpet, oboes, and bassoon. Trumpeter John Wallace performed with oboist Gordon Hunt and David Presley, and bassoonist Merrick Alexander. They played with the Philharmonia Orchestra, directed by Christopher Warren Green. You're listening to an afternoon of classical music on the WKNO FM stations, NPR for the Mid-South. It is 16 minutes after 3 o'clock. Let's continue with the music by Frederick Delius. He was 22 years old, and he really didn't want to be shackled to the family wool business in England, and so he decided to take off and go to Florida, and he managed an orange plantation there, but his real intention was to spend as much time as he could studying music. He was in a place called Solano Grove on the banks of the wide St. John's River, and it was really a great place for him to practice writing his music. But he also, from across the water in the distance, when he would sit on the veranda smoking at night, he could hear the farm laborers. And then he ended up moving to Virginia. He was a violin teacher there, and while he was there, he heard the black tobacco factory workers singing. And so both of those experiences really influenced his decision to write a symphonic poem called Appalachia and American Rhapsody, which was changed later. I like American Rhapsody better, but it was changed later to Appalachia, Variations on an Old Slave Song with Final Chorus, which is why I would prefer to say Appalachia Rhapsody. Let's hear a performance of that work now with baritone Andrew Rupp performing with the BBC Symphony Orchestra and Chorus. Sir Andrew Davis conducts.

0: music by Frederick Delius. We heard Appalachia American Rhapsody. Sir Andrew Davis conducted the BBC Symphony Orchestra and Chorus, and we heard baritone Andrew Rupp. You're listening to an afternoon of classical music on the WKNO FM stations, NPR for the Mid-South.
1: When you need medical care, instead of a doctor, you might see an advanced practice registered nurse. But in some places, strict regulations lead some of these nurses to move to other states, limiting healthcare access, especially in rural areas.
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0: 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Let's conclude our afternoon of music with the Symphony No. 10 in G Major by Yuri Antonin Benda. Christian Benda conducts the Prague Chamber Orchestra.

The Prague Chamber Orchestra, performing under the direction of Christian Benda. We heard music by Yuri Antonin Benda. Yep, that is the Benda dynasty that go all the way back to, I think, the 17th century. We heard the Symphony No. 10 in G major. 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We are 91.1 WKNO Memphis or 90.1 WKNP Jackson, NPR for the Mid-South. I'm Kaki Wall.

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1: For WKNO News, I'm Christopher Blank. If your aging parent needs surgery, you might need to take time away from work to care for them. A federal policy called the Family and Medical Leave Act, or FMLA, gives many employees job-protected leave for caregiving, but it does have some noteworthy limitations. On this week's Health Q segment from WPLN, Kara Anthony and Blake Farmer spoke with Jocelyn Fry from the National Partnership of Women and Families to learn more.
2: Jocelyn, I kind of want to start with a spicy question. FMLA provides up to 12 weeks a year of unpaid leave for caregiving. Taking time off without pay doesn't sound that great. I mean, should we really be calling this a benefit?
3: It is a benefit. When the FMLA was passed in 1993, it was groundbreaking. It was a shift for folks to think about accommodating work-family needs as a work policy, but it has its limitations, and one of them is that it's unpaid leave. If you look at the data, I think just under half of people say they can't afford to be out of work.
4: Is it possible to get paid for FMLA?
3: Yes. There's sort of two ways that people tend to get paid. One is that they're in one of the 15 states now, including D.C., that has paid family and medical leave as a requirement across the state. The other way is if you have paid vacation or other forms of paid leave, you can tell your employer, well, I want to use my week of vacation or 2 weeks of vacation as part of my FMLA leave. So it will run concurrently, but that way you're getting paid for a portion of it.
4: For some of us, we might avoid taking leave because we have all sorts of anxieties. We're talking about wanting to be seen as a team player, not wanting to put too much extra work on our coworkers.
2: Yeah, and even though it's protected, some of us are thinking about the long term, like, would this put our job at risk down the road when we get back?
4: Jill Woodrow, who lives in Rahway, New Jersey, faced the situation a few years ago. Her mom was a cancer survivor, and she had several new symptoms that were concerning. So Jill decided to take FMLA to help with her mom's care.
5: I did feel very guilty. You know, I'm a school social worker. I have a lot of students on my caseload, and I felt so guilty about leaving them.
4: If we're feeling unsure about FMLA, whether to take it, how do we decide?
3: There are lots of people who express the very concerns you raise. I think it's a little over 40% of workers say they don't take it because they're worried that it will affect their job in some way. You know, caregiving is a part of life, so they should never feel guilty about the fact that they may need to take time out of the workforce to provide care for a loved one or take care of their own health need. But it's also important for employers to create an environment where people do actually feel like they can take leave that they're entitled to take.
4: How do we start to have this conversation with our managers? Like, literally, Jocelyn, give us a script.
3: Well, I would start with saying everybody has a care need. We know from data that when people are able to take leave and manage their work-family responsibilities, they tend to be more productive. There's better morale, and you can plan for absences. So I think to any manager, I'd say, I want to work with you to make this work for everybody, just as I would want to support you when you have a care need, because chances are that manager is going to have one in their lifetime.
1: That's FMLA advocate Jocelyn Fry speaking with Kara Anthony and Blake Farmer of Health Q from WPLN and KFF Health News.

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2: 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I'm Justin Willingham. 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